That is it for this Monday night's edition of the Moth Radio Hour. It's just about 8 o'clock. Coming up, we'll have a news update from NPR, and then new music from Thundercat and more on World's Cafe from 8 until 10. Stay tuned for the music.

0: Thundercat, you left without saying goodbye on World Cafe. The song from his new album, Distracted. We are going to say goodbye, though. I'm not going to leave you without saying goodbye.
1: I'm going to show you my feet.
0: Oh, my. Well, all right. Turn these mics and cameras off.
1: I'm going
0: off.
1: To.
0: Thundercat has been my guest.
1: Blur out the feet shot.
0: Yeah. Censored feet shots on the World Cafe Instagram if you want to check those out. Thundercat has been my guest today. Thank you so much. This has been so much fun.
1: Thank you for having me.
0: The record is so great.
1: Thank you.
0: I'm Raina Duras, back in a moment with more World Cafe.
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0: Before that quick break here on World Cafe, you heard my session with Thundercat. You got to check out the video for that, even if it's just for his outfit, which includes a Star Trek shirt that I was very, very jealous of, and a giant metal chest plate. Just go watch it yourself. You can go to youtube.com/worldcafe or worldcafe.org. Thundercat is a big fan of your next artist. And fun fact, Thundercat's brother, Robert Bruner Jr., worked as a session musician with this guy at his Paisley Park studio. Here's Prince, Raspberry Beret.

0: Chance to Bleed. That's Kurt Vile. That's this hour of World Cafe. Thanks again to Thundercat for such a fun conversation earlier this hour. And thanks to World Cafe producer Miguel Perez for his work on that session. Also, thanks to our affiliates across the country who bring you this show on the air and the whole team who make it happen here. We produce it at WXPN at the University of Pennsylvania in Philadelphia. I'm Raina Duras. Thanks for listening to World Cafe from NPR.
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3: 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Their roster includes David Helpling, John Jenkins, Eric Volo, and Michael Stearns. On their 40th anniversary, I talked to founders Deborah Martin and Howard Givens about the genesis of the label. I'm John DiLiberto, and it's coming up on Echoes from PRX.
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0: Love and Hate. In a second, a song about love and freedom on World Cafe.
1: Good evening. 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
2: Spotted Peccary Music has been releasing signature ambient music albums since 1986. Their roster includes David Helpling, John Jenkins, Eric Volo, and Michael Stearns. On their 40th anniversary, I talked to founders Deborah Martin and Howard Givens about the genesis of the label. I'm John DiLiberto, and it's coming up on Echoes from PRX.
1: John DiLiberto brings you the soundtrack next on Echoes. 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
0: Love and freedom. Two things that sound pretty great, right? Two things you could argue pretty much every human being wants. But sometimes love and falling in love can make you feel trapped. Your next artist, Australia's Julia Jacklin, says, "I want to love and be loved, but I also want to be free. The tension between those two things has been the central question of my life." She explores that tension in this song from her new album coming out in the fall on World Cafe. I'm Raina Duras. Here's Julia Jacklin. "Get Away From Me. I Think I'll Love You Soon."

0: So, you want to be a rock and roll star? It's Patti Smith finishing off this edition of World Cafe. Thank you so much for letting me play you some tunes today. I always enjoy getting to soundtrack part of your day. And thank you to the whole team here who make World Cafe. We produce it at WXPN at the University of Pennsylvania in Philadelphia. I'm Raina Duris. Thanks for listening to World Cafe from NPR.
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2: You're on point five. Once again, Tip. You're on point five. Once again, Tip.
0: 3 decades ago this month, a tribe called Quest released their fourth album, Beats, Rhymes, and Life. On a new Culture Corner, John Morrison talks about the new territory they moved into on that album, partly due to conflict within the group, and thanks to the fresh sounds of their new friend, producer Jay Dilla. That's on the next World Cafe.
3: 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I'm Spencer Tritt. 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
9: I'm John DiLiberto, and you're hearing Echoes from PRX. Today, it's all about Spotted Peccary Music. The pioneering ambient and electronic label is celebrating its 40th anniversary. It has outlasted Windham Hill, Narada, Hearts of Space, and many more labels. Artists like David Helpling, Deborah Martin, Chronotope Project, J. Arif Werner, and Rudy Adrian are part of a catalog of more than 200 releases, all shaped by the creative vision of founders Howard Givens and Deborah Martin.
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You're hearing echoes from PRX, and I'm John DiLiberto. Today we are hunting spotted peccary. Don't look for them in the desert southwest where they were born. It's an imaginary creature, but the name of a real label, spotted peccary

0: Dashaun Ambient, the performance vehicle of Michael Allison, who put out many albums. He originally started out as an MP3 musician and then was picked up by the Lotus Spike label, and that label was absorbed into Spotted Peccary Music. We heard a track from his 2012 album, Falling Light, the title piece. Sadly, Michael Allison, he passed away much too young in 2020. And Deborah Martin, before that, from her 1995 release, Under the Moon, we heard Rainbow Man. I'm John DiLiberto. Thanks for being with me in this first hour of Echoes today. If you want to reach out to us, go to our website at echoes.org. That is also where you will find a playlist for today's show. Once again, that's echoes.org. More music ahead as we continue celebrating the 40th anniversary of Spotted Peccary Music on Echoes. The sounds of Spotted Peccary Music continue in the next hour. It's going to include our January CD of the month, Rendering Time by Deborah Martin and Jill Haley, definitely going to the surrealistic side of the label. It's all ahead this hour on Echoes from PRX.
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I'm John DiLiberto, and you're hearing Echoes from PRX. In the last hour, we heard a profile of the Spotted Peccary Music Label. In this hour, I've got more music from them, including John Gregorius and Chronotope Project. I've also got an artist who put out 4 really wonderful albums, but has faded from the music scene. He was also a sound and mastering engineer, so he could be doing that. His name is J. Arif Verna. Music by J. Arif Verna from the album A Vision Beyond Light. I've got that ahead, as well as more artists from the Spotted Peccary Music roster of musicians. It won't be peppy and snappy on Echoes. Here's a great Spotted Peccary Music album from this year by Holland Holmes, The Sanctity of Rust.

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0: Howard Givens and Craig Padilla, Threads of Thought off the album Being of Light, concluding our celebration of spotted peccary music today on Echoes. You can get a playlist for today's show on our website. That is at echoes.org. That's Echoes, ECHOES.org. And once again, in full disclosure, I want to note that Spotted Peccary Music have been frequent underwriters to the show, as well as supplying many CD of the Month picks. I'm John DiLiberto. Thank you so much for being with me on today's show. If you want to reach out, once again, you can go to our website, echoes.org. Jeff Towne is the producer of Echoes. Our production assistant is Jenny Bear. 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
4: Hello, welcome to Newsday on the BBC World Service with Rob Young in London and Anne Soy in Nairobi.
5: Another heat wave is expected in parts of Europe from Tuesday as France and Spain continue to battle wildfires. The French President Emmanuel Macron says it's the worst crisis his country has faced since the Second World War. We'll hear from somebody who's had to flee their home.
4: Benjamin Netanyahu is due to meet Donald Trump in Washington for the first time since before the war in Iran.
5: In business, we'll hear why shares in South Korea have fallen sharply amid a large sell-off of technology stocks.
4: And we have a special report from the front lines of Ecuador's war on drug gangs linked to international cartels.
6: It's a lost cause. Criminals are like ghosts. They just pop up wherever they please.
5: Before all that, a bulletin of the very latest news.
7: BBC News with Roisin Hasty. President Emmanuel Macron says wildfires raging near Bordeaux are the most severe crisis facing France since the Second World War. He promised to commit every available resource to contain the flames. On a visit to the worst-hit region around Bordeaux, Mr. Macron stressed that the priority was to save lives. He said France would draw lessons.
8: Doubtless, tomorrow will be more complicated than today. We will win this battle together. We'll commit every possible resource, adapt to changing needs, and continue to innovate alongside you to win that battle. The priority is, of course, saving lives. So when we need to relocate to save lives, we relocate. When we need to sacrifice forest or sometimes property to save lives, we do it.
7: In neighbouring Spain, firefighters are also continuing to battle through the night. The Prime Minister Pedro Sanchez earlier warned of difficult times ahead. Shares have fallen sharply in South

Thanks for joining us this morning for the BBC World Service. 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

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Stay with us as the news continues.

0: Nick Brine was the sound engineer who worked on Oasis's recording of Wonderwall and What's the Story, Morning Glory. He now owns his own independent record label and continues to work as a sound engineer and music producer. He was speaking to me, Tim O'Callaghan, for Witness History.
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0: Good morning. Haitians and Syrians who came to the U.S. legally are waiting to be deported. The Supreme Court let the Trump administration end their legal status. Will ICE start targeting them soon? It's Morning Edition from NPR News.
1: 71 degrees at 5 a.m. Good morning, early bird. I'm Jason Krigier, WNIJ News in 3 minutes.
0: Majorities of Republicans, Democrats, and Independents all say there is a corruption problem in politics. Amy Martinez.
2: And I'm Leila Fadel. One major factor is President Trump, who has made at least $2 billion in office this term. And a newly discovered letter from Susan B. Anthony shows how she tried to convince President Ulysses S. Grant to support women's right to vote. It's Tuesday, July 28th. On this day in 1868, the 14th Amendment went into effect. Among other things, it granted citizenship to all persons born or naturalized in the U.S. The news is next.
3: Live from NPR News in Washington, I'm Janine Herbst. Ukrainian President Volodymyr Zelensky and Israeli Prime Minister Benjamin Netanyahu are in Washington today for funeral services for the late Senator Lindsey Graham and to meet separately with President Trump. NPR's Franco Ordonez reports their presence underscores the loss of a key ally who helped shape their relationship with Trump.
4: Senator Graham was one of the most tenacious, active supporters of both Ukraine and Israel. Richard Fontaine from the Center for a New American Security says there is likely no political leader who's likely to step in to advocate like Graham did for the two countries, especially not someone who had the president's ear as a senior senator from South Carolina did.
5: This kind of puts even more weight on those two to articulate the case for where they come from directly to the president.
4: Zelensky is expected to try and build a bit more support for Ukraine by bringing intelligence that shows Russia cooperating with Iran. And Netanyahu will be seeking to smooth over what's been a rocky relationship with Trump over the last several months. Franco Ordonez, NPR News.
3: Graham's services today start with a private ceremony at the U.S. Capitol this morning and later a funeral at the National Cathedral. President Trump is expected to give remarks. New research from the Brennan Center shows a large number of Americans say corruption in politics is a problem. They say politicians are enriching themselves, building systems that benefit the wealthy and powerful while ignoring the problems of regular people. NPR's Mara Liasson has more.
6: The main thing that's contributing right now is Donald Trump. He has increased his net worth by making investments in companies with business before the government at a level never seen before, as much as $2 billion in the last year. And just to give you a few examples, he bought stock in Paramount and Warner Brothers while his Justice Department was considering whether or not to approve their merger. He bought stock in Palantir, and then he praised the company publicly, including in a social media post that listed Palantir's stock ticker.
3: NPR's Mara Liasson. Temporary protected status ended yesterday for at least 300,000 Haitians living in the U.S. NPR's Jimena Bustillo has more.
7: Temporary protected status offers legal status that is not permanent, but does lift the threat of deportation. It is granted to individuals from countries that the Secretary of Homeland Security determines are too dangerous for people to go home to. But the Trump administration has canceled TPS for several countries, including Haiti. That means that after this expected expiration, thousands of people may lose legal status and could be targeted for removal. The administration has encouraged people to move back to Haiti, but immigration advocates say the changes and moving deadlines have made life uncertain for TPS holders, their families, and their employers. Jimena Bustillo, NPR News, Washington.
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1: And this is WNIJ News. I'm Jason Krigier. Rockford Mayor Tom McNamara announced that he will resign at the end of next month. He will become the chief executive officer of the Illinois Municipal League. The nonprofit represents nearly 1,300 municipalities across Illinois. McNamara took office in 2017. The city council will select one of its members to serve as acting mayor starting in September. Residents will elect a new mayor on April 6th, and the new mayor will complete the remainder of the current term through May 7th, 2029. A new Illinois law hides information from the public that could help show if local hospitals are at risk of closing. Kristen Schorsch has more.
8: Hospitals are now required to file more financial information with state regulators. These documents show if they're losing money. But these records will be confidential, even though hospitals are largely funded by taxpayers. After WBEZ asked the governor's office and several lawmakers why, Some who voted for the law now say they don't support it, or they suggest it could be changed. Representative Anna Moeller is a lead sponsor of the law.
9: There will be more transparency to the state, to the public. No, but it's something that, you know, I think probably merits more discussion.
8: Doctors fear more hospitals could close next year when big federal cuts start.
1: That was Kristen Schorsch reporting. Rural and small school districts in Illinois are feeling pressure to make sure kids are up to date with their health.

0: This is Morning Edition from NPR News. I'm Amy Martinez.
1: And I'm Leila Fadel.
2: And I'm Jason Cregier. Well, this song's going to be stuck in my head all day. 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
1: On the next Fresh Air, over 40,000 people a year die from gunshots in the U.S. It's the leading cause of death for children. Recent Supreme Court decisions demonstrate we're getting fewer laws regulating guns, not more. We'll speak with New York Times reporter Mike McIntyre about why this is. His new book is called Ricochet: Guns, Greed, and the American Way of Violence. 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
0: Good morning. Haitians and Syrians who came to the U.S. legally are waiting to be deported. The Supreme Court let the Trump administration end their legal status. Will ICE start targeting them soon? It's Morning Edition from NPR News.
2: 67 degrees at 7 a.m. on this Tuesday. Good morning. 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
0: Majorities of Republicans, Democrats, and Independents all say there is a corruption problem in politics. I'm E. Martinez.
3: And I'm Leila Fadel. One major factor is President Trump, who has made at least $2 billion in office this term. And a newly discovered letter from Susan B. Anthony shows how she tried to convince President Ulysses S. Grant to support women's right to vote. It's Tuesday, July 28th. On this day in 1868, the 14th Amendment went into effect. Among other things, it granted citizenship to all persons born or naturalized in the U.S. The news is next.
4: Live from NPR News in Washington, I'm Janine Herbst. Both Ukrainian President Zelensky and Israeli Prime Minister Benjamin Netanyahu are in Washington today for the funeral of the late Senator Lindsey Graham and to meet separately with President Trump. Their presence shows just how important Graham was in shaping their relationships with Trump, as NPR's Franco Ordonez reports.
5: Graham really was one of the most tenacious supporters of those two countries. And he's really leaving behind a void, because I'm not sure there's another political leader who can step in to advocate like he did for both Israel and Ukraine, and certainly not someone who had the president's ear as Graham did. So the fact that the leaders are going to be meeting with Trump, there's kind of a certain symmetry that they're having to make the case themselves that Graham used to do on their behalf.
4: NPR's Franco Ordonez. Graham's funeral will be held at the National Cathedral this afternoon, and Trump is expected to speak. It's already been a record year for Cyclospora, the diarrhea-causing parasite that's expected to sicken thousands more, this amid deep cuts to public health. NPR's Yuki Noguchi has more.
6: For money to handle outbreaks and food safety, states rely mostly on grants from the Centers for Disease Control and Prevention and the Food and Drug Administration. The Trump administration's cuts to federal agencies slashed those grants. Sarah Sorcher is Regulatory Affairs Director for the Center for Science in the Public Interest.
7: Delays, lack of clarity, just time to solving problems are all symptoms of this broader issue that particular state and local public health departments are in crisis.
6: Many states have cut staff who investigate outbreaks, she says, leading to consumer confusion about which foods are safe to eat. Yuki Noguchi, NPR News.
4: In Spain, crews are battling wildfires that have devastated nearly 200,000 acres across the country. NPR's Miguel Macias has more.
8: Firefighting crews took advantage of the lower temperatures overnight to make progress at the three main fires burning in Spain. The wildfire in the region of Avila, which started last week Wednesday, is now the largest on record in the country. Prime Minister Pedro Sanchez visited the affected areas in the region of Castellón in eastern Spain, where another fire has been active for the past 4 days. He said the next hours ahead of an upcoming heat wave are vital. Sanchez asked citizens to be extremely careful and take every measure to prevent more fires. Miguel Macias, NPR News, Seville, Spain.
9: Wildfires are also raging in France, forcing hundreds of thousands to evacuate. France's President Macron calls it the most severe situation in the country since World War II. Dangerous and extreme heat is hitting much of the central U.S. to the East Coast this week. The National Weather Service says high temperatures in the Southwest will reach the upper 90s to low 100s in several places. This is NPR News.
2: And this is WNIJ News. I'm Jason Krigier. Rockford Mayor Tom McNamara announced that he will resign at the end of next month. He will become the chief executive officer of the Illinois Municipal League. The nonprofit represents nearly 1,300 municipalities across Illinois. McNamara took office in 2017. The city council will select one of its members to serve as acting mayor starting in September, and residents will elect a new mayor on April 6th, and the new mayor will complete the remainder of the current term through May 7th, 2029. A new Illinois law hides information from the public that could help show if local hospitals are at risk of closing. Kristen Schorsch has more.
10: Hospitals are now required to file more financial information with state regulators. These documents show if they're losing money. But these records will be confidential, even though hospitals are largely funded by taxpayers. After WBEZ asked the governor's office and several lawmakers why, some who voted for the law now say they don't support it, or they suggest it could be changed. Representative Anna Moeller is a lead sponsor of the law.
11: There will be more transparency to the state, to the public, no. But it's something that, you know, I think probably merits more discussion.
10: Doctors fear more hospitals could close next year when big federal cuts start.
2: That was Kristen Schorsch reporting. Rural and small school districts in Illinois are feeling pressure to make sure kids are up to date with their health exams. David Ardrey is with the Association of Illinois Rural and Small Schools. He tells Illinois News Connection that some schools are working to consolidate physical and mental health support systems to best address area needs.
12: In rural places, there's a significant shortage of clinics and hospitals, and especially over the last 2 to 4 years, there have been a lot of closures. And so schools have become a bit of a hub to find a way to support these health and mental health issues.
2: Illinois requires a physical, vision, and dental exam, depending on the student's grade level and extracurricular participation. The state also recently became the first in the nation to require school districts to provide universal mental health screenings for students starting in the 27-28 school year. The mandate comes as administrators look for innovative ways to address the youth mental health crisis. 67 degrees at 7:07 on this Tuesday morning. Well, today it'll feel probably kind of chilly in a way. Only a high of 85, and we'll have a low of about 60 tonight. 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
1: And this is WNIJ News. Last year, international funding for HIV aid and prevention dropped by just over $2.1 billion, leaving experts in the field at a loss.
2: We don't always have full transparency into what those programs will now support.
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5: Live from NPR News in Washington, I'm Amy Held. In Michigan, a key swing state, early voting is underway for next week's primary, ahead of the midterm elections. Republicans are hoping to flip a Senate seat as Democrats face off between their progressive and moderate factions. President Trump visited a General Motors facility outside Detroit yesterday and delivered a speech that veered from what voters say is a top issue, cost of living. NPR's Danielle Kurtzleben reports.
6: The White House had promoted Trump's visit as related to his trade agenda and manufacturing in particular. However, his speech did not focus on those topics, but was instead wide-ranging. Trump spent significant time criticizing Democrats and at one point took aim at cities led by Democrats.
7: When they take something over, it's always dirty. The sidewalks are dirty. The people are, I hate to say this, not clean, okay?
6: Republican Congress members from Michigan also addressed the crowd. Ahead of the midterms, polls show voters modestly prefer Democrats in this year's congressional elections. Danielle Kurtzleben, NPR News.
5: In Japan, a major 6.8 magnitude earthquake struck the southern Kumamoto Prefecture, damaging infrastructure and trapping people in collapsed buildings. Authorities are still assessing the toll, but say dozens have been injured. This is NPR News. The Senate is expected today to confirm Jay Clayton as director of the nation's intelligence agencies in a party-line vote. This after a contentious hearing 2 weeks ago in which he repeatedly refused to say outright that former President Biden won the 2020 election. A federal judge in Minnesota has blocked a first-in-the-nation ban on prediction markets like Kalshi and Polymarket. Minnesota Public Radio's Dana Ferguson reports.
8: Judge Catherine Menendez blocked a law days away from taking effect that would make it a felony to host or advertise a prediction market in Minnesota. The sites let people wager on everything, from sports to politics to celebrity weddings. State legislators passed the law this spring, saying the markets could become addictive for young people and raising concerns about insider trading. The Commodity Futures Trading Commission, along with Kalshi and Polymarket, sued, saying the federal government has the authority to regulate the markets, not states. Judge Menendez says the CFTC and markets proved they could face irreparable harm from the law. She granted a preliminary injunction preventing enforcement while the case plays out. For NPR News, I'm Dana Ferguson in St. Paul.
5: Dangerous heat persists across parts of the central and southern U.S. Some 30 million people are under extreme heat warnings today. And in France and Spain, firefighters are racing to stem wildfires before another heat wave sets in. This is NPR News.
1: And this is WNIJ News. Still to come on Morning Edition.
9: So I'm asking you, begging you, to do the right thing now. Make the right choice. Help us. 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Tell us where to look for her.
1: Savannah Guthrie has made another video appeal to the unknown kidnappers of her mother as the investigation continues amid visible tensions between local and federal authorities. We'll have more on that story in 11 minutes. That is at 7:45. Well, let's just move gears here a little bit and discuss something kind of fun. The Columbia County Fair is taking place tomorrow through Sunday. In Portage, Wisconsin, youth and adult exhibits, vendors, daily events, and more. For more info, check out the events page at our website, WNIJ.org. Thinking of fair food now. Too early for a fried Snickers bar? Maybe. Just maybe. It's 7:34.
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10: It's Morning Edition from NPR News. Amy Martinez in Los Angeles, California.
11: And I'm Leila Fadel in Washington, D.C. Good morning. Huge majorities of Americans say corruption is a problem in politics. This according to new research from the Brennan Center.
10: Many people talk about politicians enriching themselves, building systems that advantage the wealthy and powerful, all while ignoring the problems of regular people.
11: NPR's Mara Liasson has been covering corruption in politics, what voters think about it, and if anything can be done about it. And she's with me now. Good morning, Mara.
12: Good morning.
11: So voters say they are increasingly concerned about corruption. What is contributing to that feeling?
12: Well, the feeling isn't new, but the main thing that's contributing right now is Donald Trump. He has increased his net worth by making investments in companies with business before the government at a level never seen before, as much as $2 billion in the last year. And just to give you a few examples, he bought stock in Paramount and Warner Brothers while his Justice Department was considering whether or not to approve their merger. He bought stock in Palantir, and then he praised the company publicly, including in a social media post that listed Palantir's stock ticker. He invested in Oracle while he was trying to get that company to buy TikTok, and it goes on and on.
11: I mean, that list is jarring, and the amount, $2 billion, a huge amount of money. How does Trump respond?
12: Well, after those disclosures, he told reporters he doesn't know anything about his own investments. Other people do them for him. Here he is talking about it on the tarmac at Joint Base Andrews while standing next to Air Force One.
13: Well, you know why I'm profiting? Because the stock market's going up. Everybody's profiting. If you have a 401k, how's your 401k done? It's about up 85%. Thank you, President Trump.
12: He's acting as if everyone is in the stock market when most people can't afford to be in the stock market. But at other times, Trump has given very different answers. He said he tried to prevent his kids from making money from his office in his first term, and he didn't get any credit. He said, quote, I found out that nobody cared. And he's right. The Supreme Court gave him a kind of blanket immunity. His acting attorney general has ruled that he and his family have lifetime immunity from IRS audits of their past tax returns. His own party in Congress isn't criticizing him for doing it. So if there are no consequences for self-dealing, why should any president restrain themselves?
11: That Brennan Center report also shows that corruption is an issue for voters across the political spectrum. But how worried are they about it?
12: Well, that's the big question. Voters from our recent focus group of Pennsylvania swing voters, that is, voters who voted for Biden in 2020 and Trump in 2024, have differing answers about how much they care. We identify them only by their first names. This is Betsy, and she reacted pretty much with a shrug.
14: You know, I'm not saying it's okay. I'm just not troubled by it because I just think it's typical for politicians to increase their wealth while in office.
12: So people are incredibly cynical, almost numb. They see this as just the way things work in Washington. Everybody does it. And Trump has helped contribute to that. But other voters, like Bhavana, find this wrong and offensive.
15: For me, when I see that, the first thing that comes to my mind is abuse of power. President Donald Trump, who's using his powers in manipulative ways, to draw something that is of his personal interest. And that, to me, is morally wrong.
12: And then there are a lot of Trump voters who reacted like Todd.
16: He's a shrewd businessman. What can I say?
12: So Trump has convinced a lot of his voters that he is such a good businessman, he just makes money no matter what he does.
11: Okay, so that's three voters kind of reacting there. Significant majorities say in polls that they don't like this kind of corruption. Is there sufficient pressure for something to actually change? Because you pointed out earlier, there's not really accountability.
12: Well, for people who follow this, like Michael Waldman from the Brennan Center, they say that historically, this political moment is very similar to other times in American history where corruption was actually addressed.
17: Teddy Roosevelt and the Progressive Era reforms came after the corruption of the Gilded Age. After Watergate came a wave of protections and reforms in the 1970s. It's now a half century later. The corruption is growing, the abuse is growing, and it's time for another reform moment.
12: Now, whether Congress will do anything about this is another question, but there are policies, reform policies, that do have public support, banning stock trading for members of Congress, requiring presidents to abide by certain investment rules. It's fair to say that as long as Congress is controlled by the president's party, these things probably will not become law. But Democrats are already trying to make this a political issue, telling voters, your prices are going up while Trump and his rich friends make billions.
11: That's NPR's Mara Liasson. Thank you, Mara.
12: You're welcome.
10: Thousands of the world's top HIV researchers, activists, and humanitarian groups are in Rio de Janeiro for an AIDS conference this week. As NPR's Duri Buscarin reports, they are trying to chart a path forward after global funding cuts.
18: For decades, the U.S. was the single biggest funder of the global HIV response. Now, UNAIDS Executive Director Winnie Byanyima said in an opening press conference, that may be its undoing.
19: Community organizations are closing. Prevention programs are shrinking. Health workers are losing jobs. People are already losing access to care.
18: International funding for HIV dropped by $2.1 billion last year. That's a 25% cut. And Byanyima warned that the world could see a resurgence of HIV and AIDS if it does not act.
19: The consequences are entirely predictable. When prevention disappears, infections rise. When treatment is interrupted, people die.
18: Last year, the Trump administration delayed payments and then slashed about 30% of the funding to PEPFAR. This is a program established under the George W. Bush administration to provide medication and support to people living with HIV in more than 50 countries. It's credited with saving about 26 million lives. The funding that remained came with conditions. Annette Son runs the Treat Asia program for AMFAR, the Foundation for AIDS Research.
20: We are all trying to figure out how to navigate this new reality because things keep changing. The ground keeps shifting underneath our feet.
18: In a statement, the U.S. State Department claimed that the funding cuts had, quote, strengthened PEPFAR through clear strategic direction, promoting greater recipient country ownership and sharpening the program's focus on measurable health outcomes. But, says AMFAR's Annette Son, that makes it harder to help groups at the highest risk of contracting HIV, men who have sex with men, transgender people, and sex workers.
20: We don't always have full transparency into what those programs will now support.
18: This week's UNAIDS conference will include presentations on successes, including trials of two HIV medications, a twice-yearly injection and a weekly pill. Dr. Kenneth Nagure is president-elect of the International AIDS Society.
21: We have very good advances, scientific advances, in terms of new products that are easier to use.
18: His hope is that aid cuts won't prevent these drugs from getting to the people who need them the most. Duri Buscarin, NPR News, Washington.
1: And from DeKalb, I'm Jason Krigier. This is WNIJ News. It's 7:43 on this Tuesday. Thanks for being with us on Morning Edition. This is a major week for tech earnings. Meta, Microsoft, Apple, and Amazon are set to report. And we'll have a preview of what this week might look like for big tech. That's in 9 minutes at 7:52 on the Marketplace Morning Report.
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1: 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And the fact that you're even thinking about putting that towards public radio funding, that's huge. So thanks. It's 68 degrees. We're getting up to about 85 for a high today. Low 60 tonight. And tomorrow, sunny, warm, high about 85 on Wednesday. 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
2: 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Plus, Canadian wildfires are still burning. We'll talk about the recent smoke out and whether we can expect more this summer and beyond. I'm Brian Mackey. That's next time on the 21st Show. 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
10: This is Morning Edition from NPR News. I'm A. Martinez.
11: And I'm Layla Faldin. Today's show co-host Savannah Guthrie is pleading again for more information about her missing mother. Her latest Instagram video seems directed at whoever took Nancy Guthrie.
9: So I'm asking you, begging you, to do the right thing now. Make the right choice. Help us find her. Tell us where to look for her.
11: It's been almost 6 months since Nancy Guthrie was reported missing outside Tucson on February 1st. Arizona Public Media reporter Katia Mendoza has been covering this case, and she joins me now. Good morning, Katia.
4: Good morning.
11: So describe this video for us.
4: Savannah Guthrie is visibly distraught, as she has been in other videos. She's still trying to appeal to whoever the abductor is. She sounds grief-stricken but empathetic. She and her family seem to be saying they just want closure.
11: So what do we know about other communications with or from the kidnappers?
4: Details from two ransom notes sent to media outlets a few days after Nancy Guthrie went missing and considered legitimate by investigators were made public on the true crime podcast Crime Junkie. In the first note, the abductors demanded millions of dollars in Bitcoin. The second note claimed Nancy Guthrie died shortly after being taken. The abductors apologized and said that they didn't realize the extent of her health conditions. Those notes were sent a few days after she was reported missing. It's worth reminding people that the Guthrie investigation is active. A task force of Pima County Sheriff's Department and FBI investigators are still on the case. We asked both agencies about the latest Savannah Guthrie video, but have not heard back.
11: What have law enforcement been saying in the past few days?
4: FBI Director Kash Patel told Fox News the delay in the FBI's involvement may have resulted in the loss of crucial video evidence from Nancy Guthrie's Nest doorbell camera. Patel had previously accused the Pima County Sheriff's Department of locking out the FBI for 4 days. In a statement, the Pima County Sheriff's Department has disputed that claim, saying, quote, as the sheriff has stated in multiple interviews, our federal partners at the FBI were plugged in the night of her disappearance through our FBI liaison. Reporting otherwise is inaccurate. In addition, a press conference was held on Monday, February 2nd, in which FBI Phoenix Division Tucson office leadership was present and spoke, end quote. And there have been concerns about how the Sheriff's Department has handled the investigation. In the early days, journalists could walk right up to Nancy Guthrie's front door, even though there was dried blood on her front porch.
11: And has the amount of attention that this has gotten nationally affected the investigation?
4: Authorities have had to deal with fake ransom notes, such as one from a California man who admitted to sending an imposter note. He pled guilty to 2 counts of harassment using a telecommunication device. Also, 3 YouTubers who were streaming Nancy Guthrie's neighborhood were also arrested and face public nuisance charges. The media presence isn't what it used to be, with dozens of journalists and live streamers following investigators' every move. In fact, Pima County created a no parking zone on streets surrounding Nancy Guthrie's home to help relieve residents of the chaos.
11: That's Katia Mendoza with Arizona Public Media. Katia, thank you.
4: Thank you.
1: And you're listening to NPR right here on WNIJ. Let's cool off a little bit here, literally, in the next 15 minutes. DeKalb, your long wait's over. 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
1: 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That'll be at 8:04 during WNIJ News Headlines. It's the 28th day of July. Hey, I got a question for you.
6: Do you want a chocolate? I could eat about 1.5 million of these.
1: Me too, which is why we don't keep as much in the house anymore. You know, nothing wrong with a Hershey bar, right? And if you're feeling a little spicy, you go with a little bit of almonds in there. Anyway, today's National Milk Chocolate Day. So enjoy, and eat it somewhere where it's not too warm. Otherwise, it's all over your fingers, and it's on your shirt and everything. It's not a good look to take out into public. In sports, the New York Yankees were 9-5 winners over the White Sox. I stayed up too late to watch this. Thanks, Sox. Thanks for the bullpen implosion. We'll try and get back on track tonight against the Yankees at home. Chicago Cubs, they won 1 over their foe, the St. Louis Cardinals, 7-3. They're in St. Louis again tonight, and the Cubs have designated Jameson Taillon for assignment, their pitcher. He's not having the best season. More or less like a pitching machine. He's leading the National League in home runs given up. Minor league ball, the Beloit Skycarp are on the road against West Michigan, the Whitecaps, that is, tonight. Rockford Rivets, 6-4 winners over the Traverse City Pit Spitters. You have to really sound that one out. Kane County Cougars, 3-2 winners over the Chicago Dogs last night. And then Joliet Slammers are on the road against my new favorite independent baseball league team, the Florence Yalls. Excellent. This is WNIJ.
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24: From Marketplace in Washington, I'm Kimberly Adams. Investors are apprehensive as we get into this action-packed week in the economy. The Federal Reserve finishes up an interest rate-setting meeting tomorrow, plus dozens of companies on the S&P report earnings. And we also get reports on inflation and GDP. Marketplace's Nancy Marshall-Genzer has more on what's ahead and why traders are nervous.
25: Wall Street's fear thermometer, the VIX index, shot up more than 10% over the past 5 days as investors pondered what's ahead. We'll get earnings reports from some big tech companies, including Meta, Amazon, Apple, and Microsoft. Investors have already gotten disappointing reports from Alphabet and Tesla. Then there's the Federal Reserve. New Chair Kevin Warsh's strategy is to keep traders guessing. That makes them nervous. Some Fed watchers are predicting that Warsh will announce a surprise interest rate hike tomorrow. We'll get more big news on Thursday with an advance estimate of GDP for the second quarter of this year, plus the Personal Consumption Expenditures Price Index, or PCE, which, as you know, is currently the Fed's preferred inflation yardstick. We'll also get a peek at weekly jobless claims on Thursday. I'm Nancy Marshall-Genzer for Marketplace.
24: Nancy mentioned those big tech earnings coming this week, including Meta, Microsoft, and Amazon. Those releases come amid investor concerns about cash burn at companies that are building out AI data centers. Marketplace's Nova Safo has more.
0: Going into this earnings season, Daniel Newman, founder of the AI tech consultancy The Futurum Group, was wondering if any big tech players would blink, as he put it, as in pull back on the hundreds of billions of dollars they plan to spend on AI.
13: They're staring versus blinking.
0: Alphabet last week increased its AI spending forecast for the year by $15 billion. Newman expects the same this week from Microsoft, Meta, and Amazon.
13: They're staring down the barrel of trillions of spend in a market that basically doesn't want them to spend more, but would probably penalize them for spending less because that would be some type of admission of failure.
0: That's the conundrum. And some investors don't want to wait to find out how this all ends. They're diversifying away from the biggest names in tech, at least those known as hyperscalers, the ones investing the most to build out AI infrastructure.
14: They're going everywhere else.
0: Jurjen Timmer is director of global macro at Fidelity Investments, which is a marketplace underwriter.
14: What we're seeing now is that the sort of the non-AI space is really broadening out.
0: And that's good, Timmer says, if you want to avoid a bubble. I'm Nova Safo for Marketplace.
24: Let's do the numbers. Asian markets closed down after another wave of sell-offs for chip stocks. South Korea's KOPSI index ended down almost 11%. Japan's Nikkei was down almost 4%. U.S. markets are mixed in pre-market trading. The Dow future is up almost 1%, 504 points. The S&P future is up 0.2%, but the tech-heavy NASDAQ is down 0.7%. The 10-year Treasury yield is down at 4.63%.
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24: Young people tend to be more optimistic about the economy. That's not new. Survey data has shown that for years. But the most recent consumer confidence data from the Conference Board shows that sentiment gap between younger and older generations is getting wider. Over the past few months, the silent generation's confidence in the economy has tanked, while last month, Gen Z's increased. Marketplace's Kaylee Wells explains what's going on.
15: The main driver of this trend, 20-year-olds and 80-year-olds are just worried about different things. The more pessimistic groups, the baby boomers and the silent generation,
16: they're very concerned about what's happening with healthcare, and they're also very concerned with things like retirement, or if they are retired, okay, how well are their benefits going to be doing?
15: Tom Arnold teaches finance at the University of Richmond. He says young people worry about labor and credit, their ability to make and spend money.
16: The only time that the younger generation really, really gets pessimistic is if there aren't any jobs, okay, but unemployment's at a relative low.
15: So the job market and credit environment aren't all that worrisome right now, while healthcare costs keep rising. Therefore, sentiment gap. The gap is also especially wide in the Conference Board survey because it focuses on the labor market. Camelia Kunin teaches household finance and labor at University of North Carolina.
17: They put a lot of weight on the questions which are about wages or expected wage growth, things like that.
15: So younger workers appear more optimistic.
17: Because objectively, young people experience higher wage growth year to year than older people.
15: Kunin says other surveys, like the one from the University of Michigan, ask about the prices of cars and homes, things you might feel less optimistic about if you haven't had much time to build up some wealth.
17: And so in the Michigan survey, you can understand why you would see young people appearing much more pessimistic than older people.
15: So the confidence gap is narrower in that survey. But no matter how rough the economy gets, younger people have what economists call the long-term hedge. Tyler Shipper teaches data analytics and economics at the University of St. Thomas.
26: And so some of that optimism can also come from, I'm young, I can build up these skills, I can succeed in this economy. And you can get optimism in that sense.
15: The idea being, if the economy is bad and you're 20, you've got time to adapt to major market disruptions like, oh, the introduction of artificial intelligence.
26: They also feel more likely that their employers are going to invest in them.
15: And hope springs eternal when you're young, because even if the economy seems bad now, you've got a lot of working years left for it to turn around. I'm Kaylee Wells for Marketplace.
24: 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Our senior producer is Alex Schroeder. Our supervising senior producer is Meredith Gerritsen-Morby. And in Washington, I'm Kimberly Adams with the Marketplace Morning Report. 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
12: Hundreds of data centers are under construction across America right now. They power your streaming, AI tools, and your cloud storage. They also account for more than 4% of U.S. electricity usage, and that's expected to more than double by 2030. In just the first few months of this year, community groups blocked tens of billions of dollars worth of projects. What to know about the fight over data centers? 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
18: Good morning. The leaders of Ukraine and Israel are in Washington today for the funeral of Senator Lindsey Graham. Graham was one of their biggest supporters. How will they talk to President Trump without him? It's Morning Edition from NPR News.
1: 69 degrees at 8 a.m. on this Tuesday. Good morning. 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
18: More than 200,000 people in France have fled wildfires that have been burning since last week. I'm Leila Fadel.
19: And I'm A. Martinez. It's one of the largest evacuations in Europe since World War II. More intense heat is expected this week. Also, Wisconsin law bans voters from betting on a race they cast a ballot on. The prediction market Kalshi is making legal threats over it. And people all over the world are binging a South African soap opera, The Polygamist. It's Tuesday, July 28th. Break out the birthday lasagna. Garfield creator Jim Davis turns 81 today. News is next.
20: Live from NPR News in Washington, I'm Janine Herbst. Ukraine's President Zelensky is set to meet with President Trump this hour on Russia's war in Ukraine. Zelensky and Israeli Prime Minister Benjamin Netanyahu, who will meet separately with Trump, are in Washington today to attend the funeral for Senator Lindsey Graham. Hundreds of thousands of Haitians and Syrians with temporary protected status in the U.S. could face deportation any day now after work permits allowing them to remain in the U.S. ended yesterday. George Shilcock with member station WOSU has more.
21: Ohio Republican Governor Mike DeWine told reporters Monday he'd seen reports that Immigration and Customs Enforcement will begin deporting Haitians in Ohio. But DeWine says he hasn't heard anything himself.
22: I'm reading the same reports that you're seeing, which indicate that will be happening, but we don't have any official word at all from ICE.
21: ICE says in a statement it doesn't comment on ongoing or future operations. Tens of thousands of Haitians live in cities like Columbus and Springfield, where U.S. President Donald Trump and his allies smeared Haitian immigrants with false accusations that they were eating cats and dogs. DeWine says ending TPS is a mistake and defends the community, noting their contributions to the economy at restaurants and in healthcare. For NPR News, I'm George Shilcock in Columbus.
20: Dozens of people have been injured after a magnitude 6.8 earthquake struck southwestern Japan. NPR's Se-Woon Gong reports from Seoul that others appear to be trapped in a collapsed mall.
23: The tremor could be felt in some parts of South Korea and China that are hundreds of miles away from the epicenter in Kumamoto Prefecture. In Kumamoto, more than 48,000 households lost power. Rail services and airport runway were closed. Road, bridge, and building collapses have been reported. It's the first earthquake that reached the maximum 7 in Japan's seismic intensity scale since January 2024, when an earthquake hit central Japan and killed more than 700 people. Japan's weather agency warned that more powerful quakes can follow in the coming days. Se-Eun Gong, NPR News, Seoul.
20: New York City Mayor Mamdani is opening government-owned grocery stores with cheaper prices. Steve Kastenbaum reports.
2: Mayor Zoran Mamdani is looking for operators to run 5 government-owned groceries across the city, which will feature a core group of staple products at reduced prices.
3: Once a month, our 5 city-run grocery stores will set prices for this core set of goods at 30% below typical retail prices.
2: 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Mayor Mamdani pushed back against concerns that they'll put small local shops out of business.
3: When you are speaking about a dense neighborhood, there is more than enough market for both existing grocers as well as one city-run grocery store.
2: Plans call for the first store to open by the end of 2027. For NPR News, I'm Steve Kastenbaum in New York.
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1: And from DeKalb, this is WNIJ News. I'm Jason Kregear. Rockford Mayor Tom McNamara is taking a new job. The mayor, since 2017, announced that he will resign at the end of August to become CEO of the Illinois Municipal League. The nonprofit represents nearly 1,300 municipalities across Illinois. The city council will select one of its members to serve as acting mayor starting in September. Residents will elect a new mayor on April 6th, and the new mayor will complete the remainder of the current term through May 7th, 2029. We'll have more on that story in 20 minutes at 8:24. Illinois Congresswoman Delia Ramirez recently visited a federal immigration detention center in Kentucky where, she says, 2 of her constituents are currently housed. Ramirez, in an interview with the Sun-Times, called conditions at the Cincinnati area facility devastating. And at one point during her visit, Ramirez walked through the space where dozens of people were being held.
4: Men screamed at us as we were leaving, please help us. They treat us really badly. They won't feed us. And this is the outcry of people who believe that they're going to die in detention and no one's watching.
1: The Chicago Democrat says both of her constituents are diabetic and not getting insulin. She also says the food served is often expired and those detained have very little access to medical care. The DeKalb Park District says that the grand reopening of the renovated Hopkins Park pool is slated for August 15th. WNIJ's Sam Novsker has more.
5: There hasn't been any swimming at Hopkins Park since the pool closed for the season in 2023. The nearly 90-year-old facility was demolished in November 2024 to make way for a modern pool with updated amenities. The DeKalb Park District's Superintendent of Recreation, Chrissy Tuchek, says the pool's reopening has been heavily anticipated.
9: I know the community has waited a long time, and I just hope that it brings joy to the community.
5: A soft opening on August 13th is available to 125 community members chosen at random by a lottery. I'm Sam Nofsker.
1: Today's weather looks like a good day for a swim. We're at 69 degrees at 8:07 this Tuesday morning. We're looking to get up to about 85 today with plenty of sunshine. Low 60 tonight, Wednesday, high around 85 again. Wednesday night, low 60. And Thursday, hot, sunny. We could have a high around 90 degrees. 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
10: On the next Fresh Air, over 40,000 people a year die from gunshots in the U.S. It's the leading cause of death for children. Recent Supreme Court decisions demonstrate we're getting fewer laws regulating guns, not more. We'll speak with New York Times reporter Mike McIntyre about why this is. His new book is called Ricochet, Guns, Greed, and the American Way of Violence. 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
2: 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Good morning, I'm David Tallickson. Just about 11 o'clock, that means we've got the 21st coming up next. Hope you'll stay with us for that. 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
3: I'm Indira Lakshmanan. Israeli Prime Minister Benjamin Netanyahu travels to Washington, D.C. this week to attend Senator Lindsey Graham's funeral and to meet with President Trump. The war in Iran will top the agenda for the two men whose relationship has become strained in recent weeks. That's next time on Here and Now.
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4: Today on the 21st show, Illinois recently launched a State Department of Early Childhood. We'll talk with its secretary about what this new agency does and how it might address the ongoing difficulty parents have in finding childcare across the 21st state. Then, the Canadian wildfires that darkened Illinois skies are still burning. We'll talk about how we felt that here in Illinois and how likely we are to have more of that kind of weather in our future. I'm Brian Mackey. That's all coming up today on The 21st Show, which is a production of Illinois Public Media, airing on WILL in Urbana, WUIS in Springfield, WNIJ in Rockford-DeKalb, WVIK in the Quad Cities, and WSIU in Carbondale. But first, news.
5: Live from NPR News, I'm Lakshmi Singh. The Prime Minister of Israel is making his 8th trip to the White House since President Trump returned to office last year. He's doing so as he faces pressure from far-right leaders at home to keep the military campaign going against Iran, while President Trump faces growing disapproval ratings, in part over the war and rising gas prices in the U.S. NPR's Frank Ordonez has more.
6: The White House says the two will discuss a conflict in Iran and a U.S.-brokered plan for Israeli forces to pull out of southern Lebanon. You know, on the one hand, Netanyahu wants to smooth over what's been a rocky relationship with Trump over the last few months. Only a few weeks ago, Trump was calling Netanyahu crazy. So Netanyahu really has to strike a delicate balance, you know, making nice with the president, but also playing some defense.
5: Earlier in the morning, President Trump also held high-stakes talks with Ukrainian President Volodymyr Zelensky over Kyiv's ongoing defense against Russia's military assault. The late Senator Lindsey Graham made repeated visits to Ukraine and had just returned from another trip shortly before his death earlier this month. Funeral events are being held today for the 71-year-old South Carolina Republican. President Trump's asking the Supreme Court to allow the administration to carry out key parts of his executive order that calls for restricting voting by mail, and Pierce Hansi Lo Wong reports.
7: Trump's order so far has not directly affected mail-in voting. It calls for the U.S. Postal Service to come up with lists of eligible voters and deliver mail-in ballots only to people on those lists. USPS's financial supporter of NPR. Federal judge in Boston found Trump's directives overstep his authority under the Constitution, which gives power to state legislatures and Congress to set federal election rules. The Trump administration is now asking the Supreme Court to pause the judge's ruling. The administration argues it's likely to win this legal fight because 23 three mainly Democratic-led states challenged Trump's order before the order was fully carried out, making it too early for courts to weigh in. The Supreme Court is not expected to rule on the administration's emergency requests until next week. Anzi Luong, NPR News.
5: Hundreds of thousands of Haitians and Syrians with temporary protected status in the U.S. could face deportation any day now after work permits allowing them to remain in the U.S. ended yesterday. George Shilcock with member station WOSU has more.
8: Ohio Republican Governor Mike DeWine told reporters Monday he'd seen reports that Immigration and Customs Enforcement will begin deporting Haitians in Ohio. But DeWine says he hasn't heard anything himself.
9: I'm reading the same reports that you're seeing, which indicates that will be happening, but we don't have any official word at all from ICE.
8: ICE says in a statement it doesn't comment on ongoing or future operations. Tens of thousands of Haitians live in cities like Columbus and Springfield, where U.S. President Donald Trump and his allies smeared Haitian immigrants with false accusations that they were eating cats and dogs. DeWine says ending TPS is a mistake and defends the community, noting their contributions to the economy at restaurants and in healthcare.
5: That's George Shilcock. It's NPR News. New York City Mayor Zoran Mamdani is following through on a campaign promise to open government-owned grocery stores with cheaper prices. Here's Steve Kastenbaum.
10: Mayor Zoran Mamdani is looking for operators to run five government-owned groceries across the city, which will feature a core group of staple products at reduced prices.
11: Once a month, our five city-run grocery stores will set prices for this core set of goods at 30% below typical retail prices.
10: They can charge less because the stores will operate rent-free in government-owned buildings. Mayor Mamdani pushed back against concerns that they'll put small local shops out of business.
11: When you are speaking about a dense neighborhood, there is more than enough market for both existing grocers as well as one city-run grocery store.
10: Plans call for the first store to open by the end of 2027. For NPR News, I'm Steve Kastenbaum in New York.
5: An eagle who is part of a widely watched couple that lives in a nest in Big Bear, California, is doing better. That's after being treated for an illness for more than a week. Madison Ahman of member station KVCR reports.
12: The Ojai Raptor Center says the female eagle believed to be Jackie of the pair Jackie and Shadow is doing better and is eating on her own. That's after a slight setback over the weekend. Wildlife officials say she remains in critical condition. They still don't know what's making her sick. The eagle was brought to the center after being found on the ground after fighting with two younger eagles. Jackie is not banded, so she can't be ID'd. Jackie and Shadow have become internet celebrities thanks to a live stream camera trained on their nest. For NPR News, I'm Madison Ahmet in San Bernardino.
5: It's NPR News.
13: 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They now offer Duck.ai, where users can chat privately with AI. Duck.ai. 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
4: From Illinois Public Media, this is the 21st Show. I'm Brian Mackey. The Illinois Department of Early Childhood officially launched its operations at the start of July. Its responsibilities range from handling the Child Care Assistance Program for families to licensing child care facilities. Governor J.B. Pritzker called for the creation of the new agency 3 years ago. At the time, three different departments handled what's now the work of one agency. The past couple of years have been spent hiring and organizing ahead of this month's launch. Overseeing all of that has been the new departmental secretary, Teresa Ramos. She grew up in Chicago and went on to earn 3 degrees from the University of Illinois Urbana-Champaign, including a PhD in anthropology with a minor in Latino studies. She has served in leadership roles at education nonprofits Illinois Action for Children and Advance Illinois. Before becoming secretary of the Department of Early Childhood, she was in Governor Pritzker's cabinet as the first assistant deputy governor for education. Teresa Ramos joins us now. Secretary Ramos, welcome to the 21st Show.
14: Thank you so much for having me. Appreciate being here.
4: And listeners, I should say we are live for the first half of today's show with Secretary Ramos. If you or someone in your circle has tried to get childcare recently, what has been your experience? And what questions do you have for the leader of this new department? You can join the conversation by giving us a call at 800-222-9455. That's 800-222-9455. All right, Secretary Ramos, can you say more than I did in the introduction about what this department handles
15: both, you know, on the family side and for providers.
14: Sure. And I'm thrilled to be here today. All early childhood child care services are under one roof at the new department. So as you mentioned, child care and financial assistance for child care, supporting early intervention services for children and families with disabilities and developmental delays, home visiting, really the whole kit and caboodle of what it takes to support families prenatal through those early years now sits at one agency.
15: All right. I think we may have a little issue with our connection there with Secretary Ramos. So we're going to work on bringing that back. Let me remind listeners, this is the 21st show, and we are speaking with, or we were speaking with, Teresa Ramos, who is the Secretary of the Illinois Department of Early Childhood, which is a new agency. She was the former First Assistant Deputy Governor for Education under Governor J.B. Pritzker. And Secretary Ramos, I think we have our connection restored now. So you were telling us, you know, what the agency does, and maybe we'll just I'll sort of direct this a little bit and say, you know, how much of what the department is doing is new work as opposed to jobs that, you know, used to be handled by other departments?
14: Appreciate the question. A big part of the new work at the department is making sure that our programs and services for families with young children work well together. That means we understand

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1: Delivering services. One of the things I'm especially excited about is really having our data organized in a way that can tell policymakers, can tell, you know, anyone who wants to look how is the state doing at serving families in childcare programs or early intervention programs or in preschool programs. So we started really working on that work a number of years ago to get us to a more transparent system for explaining what's happening in those early years for families with young children in Illinois.
2: So you touched on this a little bit, but maybe you can expound. You know, the term childcare, early childhood, this encompasses a lot of different ideas, different forms. So talk about, you know, what some of those forms are in terms go ahead.
1: Yeah, I appreciate that question. It is so true. I think that is a big part of the complexity is someone says childcare means something very technical and other folks know that they're meaning childcare to mean who is caring for their child. And a lot of what we've been doing is reconciling the complexity in what has been decades of programs and investments in the state. Sometimes that term has meant the same thing, sometimes it hasn't. Here I mean it in two ways. One, the most general sense for parents and providers. Who is caring for your children, who is approved by this, you know, licensed and approved by the state to care for your child as early as 6 weeks until they're in school? But we also have programs that support what is the high cost of care nationally, which is the Child Care Assistance Program. And that is a financial assistance program for parents to support care in any of those settings. It can be homes, it can be child care centers, it can be in school districts even. And so when I think about child care in that terminology in the broadest sense, it means who's caring for your child when you're not in able to care for them, and how we license and support those providers to do it in a safe, high quality way.
2: What do we know? What evidence do we have about how important, you know, this sort of stage of life, this sort of care is developmentally for young children?
1: Oh my gosh. We have so much evidence, and Illinois is really a wealth of resources. Our advocacy, our research partners in early childhood education, we know more about brain development now than we have in the last 40 years, and it continues to grow. 90% of a child's brain, of a human's brain, develops before the age of 5. Really, we are forming those early connections in our brain that help us achieve and be successful every year after those early childhood years. And so it's so incredibly important that children are safe and in loving environments, and that we are supporting them with the kind of engagement that will lead them to success, whatever they choose to do in school and after.
2: Talk about your approach to leadership, to running this department. How have you thought about that?
1: I appreciate the question. My approach to running the department really has been, we have to do this work together across the rich diversity of the state. And so there's really not an average family in Illinois. There's a rich diversity of families across the state, within Chicago, within central and southern Illinois, and we need to engage those families and understand what's working, what's not working, and build an agency that has the infrastructure to listen, to take that information and adjust our program. So that way, if you're a family living in a rural community and you need an EI therapy, you need speech therapy, we have a way for you to get those services that you need. Same thing is true in Chicago. We want to make sure we understand what a family on the north side versus the west side might need to have the services that supports that brain development. So my leadership style, the agency, is built on making sure that we understand and have the infrastructure to understand what's happening in those earliest years of life, how our services are doing. And we take the good, the bad, and sometimes ugly, and use that to improve our practice.
2: Let me say, this is the 21st show. If you're just joining us, we're speaking with Teresa Ramos, who is the new secretary of the Illinois, well, I shouldn't say new. She's the secretary of the new Illinois Department of Early Childhood, which officially launched at the start of the month after a multi-year process.

0: of ramping up. Previously, she was the first assistant deputy governor for education under Governor J.B. Pritzker. If you want to join us, 800-222-9455. 800-222-9455. So I was looking over the department's website, and there's a page on mission and values and vision, and I noticed, you know, words like equitable, equity, and excellence, not efficiency. Talk about how you're approaching that, because I'm sure there are going to be questions you will be getting or have gotten in the General Assembly about how taxpayer money is spent. How are you thinking about efficiency here?
1: Brian, really appreciate the question. And I have gotten this in the General Assembly already in our subject matter hearings. So for me, efficiency partly has to be defined by programs that work. And so I typically talk about this as we need equity, we need efficiency, and we need efficacy. If our programs aren't working to serve the diversity of families across the state, then we won't have efficiency. Equity really is about getting families with young children the services that they need to survive. And when we do that in those early years, when we have a strong system of early intervention services that support a child who needs speech therapy, that development, we can see less reliance on early childhood special education services or special education services in K-12. So we know the investments in these first 5 years help build efficiency for the whole education system from, you know, prenatal to and through post-secondary. But also we know that equity is ensuring that folks have access to these services, and that access makes those services efficient and ultimately effective. So we know it's almost three sides of the triangle here: equity, efficiency, and efficacy.
0: All right, let's talk about some recent developments in the world of child care and state government. This summer, Governor Pritzker signed legislation, or now a law, to make changes to child care licensing in Illinois. What's the idea behind that?
1: I really appreciate this. This has been one of our priorities for the last several years. We know right now our child care licensing system is complex. It is built on antiquated technology. We're still using paper, pencil, postage stamp, fax machine to get information in, and the statute and rule are very complicated. We took one of the first steps to start to simplify that process this year with the General Assembly, saying we really need to streamline and ease the licensing process and modernize some of our terminology. Back to your first question, Brian, you know, what is child care? How do we move away from talking about daycare to child care? Because what we've heard from providers is they're not caring for days, they're caring for children, and they want the language that we use to recognize them as the professionals that they are. So really, the first piece of legislation helped us clarify and simplify some of the language. It helped us simplify some of the process. It will take many more steps to get us to a simpler licensing system that allows for childcare providers across the state, whether they're in home or a center, to start up and run an effective licensing business that keeps children safe and supports them in those earliest years of brain development.
0: There was also an increase in funding for the Child Care Assistance Program, which you mentioned this earlier. It serves lower-income families. Maybe talk a little bit more about the eligibility criteria and who that program is for.
1: The Child Care Assistance Program really is for families who are struggling to pay for child care, especially new families that have infants and toddlers. The care can be very expensive, in part because we know we need smaller ratios of children to adults to serve our youngest babies in the state. The $55 million increase in CCAP funding was to allow us to serve up to 155,000 children in Illinois, really record numbers of children who can be supported by CCAP enrollment. It is to maintain that eligibility for up to 155,000 children. It really supports children and families so that families can go to work and providers can provide them with affordable care.
0: You know, there's been a lot of attention politically, especially at the national level, on, you know, who deserves this sort of assistance, you might say. And I know some people object to using that term. You can take that on if you want. But, you know, how do you make sure this care gets to those who actually need it most?
1: It's a great question. And I think what we all can agree to, and the science is there, is how important those early investments are to a child's brain that helps them make good decisions, have that executive functioning, we like to call, in the early childhood, that executive functioning that supports them making good decisions for the rest of their life. So really, in my mind, there's no more important investment than in these early years, where we can set up children to be successful and productive for the rest of their lives. In fact, there's a lot of research that talks about how this, the Heckman, Gene Heckman, professor from the University of Chicago, a behavioral economist, says, you know, we have for every dollar we invest in early childhood, there's actually a 13% return on that investment over time. So wherever we put those dollars, it does support not only a family in those most critical years, the child's outcome, but it's a good investment for the state overall. And we think children, right? Children don't choose where they're born. We know how important they are to support them and provide them with care from those earliest days of life.
0: All right, we are going to continue with Teresa Ramos, Secretary of the Illinois Department of Early Childhood. But first, we need to take a break. If you want to join us, 800-222-9455. More from this conversation after a moment. 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
2: I'm Sasha Pfeiffer. Median U.S. home prices hit another record high this summer. That's been a boon for sellers, but others are priced out. 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
4: Join us this afternoon at 3. Goes till 7 this evening. It's 11:23 on this Tuesday. I'm Jason Cregier. Thanks for being with us. Well, in a surprise move, Rockford's mayor is stepping down at the end of August. Kevin Haas of the Rock River Current gives us an update on that. And in national news, President Trump and Benjamin Netanyahu will have their first encounter since the Iran war began. Both those stories you can find over at WNIJ.org. 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
0: It's The 21st Show. I'm Brian Mackey. We are talking today with Teresa Ramos, Secretary of the new Illinois Department of Early Childhood. Officially, it launched at the start of this month after a multi-year ramp-up. She was previously First Assistant Deputy Governor for Education under Governor Pritzker and has previous roles in education nonprofits, Illinois Action for Children, and Advance Illinois. She's also a PhD anthropologist from the University of Illinois Urbana-Champaign and grew up in Chicago. If you want to join us today, 800-222-9455 is the number, 800-222-9455. All right, Secretary Ramos, you know, on a personal note, I was thinking about, as we were preparing for this, my kids are now old enough that they're not, you know, in childcare anymore. But the places they went a decade ago, one of them is now an empty building, and the other one is no longer would have been eligible for our family. They limited their eligibility because of the high demand from their core, you know, population. And, you know, this is a story that you hear all the time. Right? Child care shortage. There's a lack of staffing, a lack of options. Parents find themselves on years-long wait lists to get into daycares. What can your department do to deal with those realities for parents?
1: Hi, Brian. Really appreciate the question about how do we start to tackle the shortage in care options across the state for families who want and need childcare. I think that is a big part of our mission. The first thing that we did as the governor announced his transition is said, you know what, we need really good data to understand what's happening. To exactly your point, we have a lot of anecdotal stories from across the state about what's happening in community, and we need to really understand how are we seeing new providers come into the system? How are we seeing them exit the system? How does licensing complexity add to that process? Are they accessing all, or providers accessing all of the state subsidies? Those are questions where we need a strong data infrastructure to help us answer. And when the three programs or major programs lived across three agencies, and they came together because, you know, a federal opportunity or an act of the General Assembly, not all the data talked to each other. And I would be in the governor's office saying, can we make this data talk to each other? And it just didn't. There were different definitions of, you know, provider or eligibility or access. We've been working for a couple of years to make sure that we can all align on how we talk about childcare, what we meant when we defined it, so we have better data to inform what is happening in Champaign County around, you know, childcare providers who are aspiring or childcare providers who are telling us they're about to shut down. What do we see happening? How do we support them? Part of that first step is, I think, getting better access to data, and then hearing from the field, which we've been doing for 2 years. We've put up many modalities for listening to providers and parents about what's working. We know it is too complex, and the way that we've operated with across three agencies has meant that providers, a childcare, you know, business owner, provider, has to navigate that complexity, has to call somebody at the agency for a different agency for each thing that they need to do. Taking it all under one roof allows us to simplify that process over time, making it easier for providers to serve the families and children, spending less time on that administrative back office function. And there's more work for us to do that requires both us to invest in our operational infrastructure, our data infrastructure, but then to think about what do we need from, you know, partnerships with the General Assembly to align on easing the funding mechanism, simplifying some of those things that it requires an act of the General Assembly to help us do.
0: What about getting more people into the workforce, right? I mean, we, you know, it's cliche to say parents would do anything for their children, and yet being a childcare worker is a pretty low-paying, frankly, low-status job in our society. How do you think about that?
1: It is a low-paying job that requires a lot of credentials because, as you know, right, thinking about where you're going to leave your young child while you're going to work is a big deal. We're entrusting another group of adults to care for our children in the way that we would. And we've learned so much about brain development and how much children learn in those first 5 years. We require early childhood teachers and educators to have credentials in order to do this work well. And so it is a low pay but high credentialed system that we continue to need to support. Everything I said about providers is true for the workforce. Right now, we make it really complex for them to find where they have, you know, scholarships or access to credentials or supports. And we intend to start to simplify and make those access points easier. A big one was bringing all of those supports into one agency and making sure that we had one person really focused on workforce supports. So that way we can continue to invest and understand what's required to support them over time.
0: I know we're coming up on the end of our time together. Two things I want to ask you about. And the first is the Trump administration has attempted to withhold funding from Illinois in many different areas. One of those was $1 billion for childcare. That's billion with a B. How do you make sure people are getting accurate, up-to-date information about what that does and does not mean?
1: That's a great question. Prior to July 1st, we were trying to quarterback across three agencies' communications to make sure that what the State Board was saying and what DCFS was saying and what DHS was saying was all aligned. And we now have an amazing communications team that continues to work with all of those agencies, but is the one-stop shop for accurate information for the field. We continue to build and grow how we're communicating, whether that's email or through our relationships across the state. There's a broad statewide infrastructure of family engagement specialists, provider engagement folks to communicate. So we've now become the hub for getting accurate information out so that way they don't learn about what might be happening or might not be happening and how real it is on the news. We're able to digest that and communicate with them.
0: Last question. If we are talking in a year or 3 years or maybe a successor of yours, even 10 years from now, mm-hmm. how will we know whether the department has been successful in reaching its goals?
1: It's a great question. We've said we want to make sure that Illinois is on a path to be the best state in the nation to raise a family with young children, and that answer, what it takes, is different everywhere. I think we will see in the data that have we done a better job of making it easier to start to be a child care provider? Do we see an increase in stakeholders engaged in our workforce? Do we see stronger infrastructure across the state meeting the needs of families? And can you see that really in our data? So that's what I think success will look like. Will we see more streamlined modern processes that you're no longer using paper, pencil, postage stamp? You will see really a new way of working as we sunset the old ways of doing business as a child care provider in Illinois.
0: Teresa Ramos is Secretary of the Illinois Department of Early Childhood. Thanks for being with us.
1: Thank you so much for having me.

0: It's the 21st Show. I'm Brian Mackey. If you spent time outside early last week, you probably noticed that the air was more or less smoky. In northern and central Illinois, the air quality reached unhealthy levels, according to the National Weather Service. The Illinois Environmental Protection Agency declared an Air Pollution Action Day for the 19th and the 20th, covering most of the state, except for a little piece of the Metro East. We asked members of our texting group about this. Gene in Champaign said, I felt it in my eyes, breathing, and in the sky. And Christopher in Brimfield said, I noticed the sky was very hazy, but I didn't smell any smoke. This fire danger is becoming more frequent due to the drying of the earth, he says. Gene and Christopher, thank you both. The smoke came from Canadian wildfires. And as we go to air this morning, the Canadian Wildland Fire Information System has estimated there are nearly 900 of them burning. Now, if this all feels familiar, it is. Illinois had to deal with wildfire smoke last year, as well as in 2023. And the smoke could come back later this summer and in the years ahead. So for the rest of the program today, we're going to talk about what's bringing the smoke down here, how it affects our air and our health, and what the future may hold. Dr. Sarap Erdahl has been following all of this. She's an associate professor of environmental and occupational health sciences at the University of Illinois Chicago School of Public Health. She has a PhD in that topic area from the University of Pittsburgh. Dr. Erdahl, welcome to the 21st Show. Also with us, Andrew Pritchard, meteorologist for Illinois Public Media, the outlet that produces this program, and also a storm chaser and photographer. He joins us in studio in Urbana. Andrew, welcome back to you.
1: Thanks so much for having me.
0: And Dr. Craig Clements is professor and chair of the Meteorology and Climate Science Department at San Jose State University in California. He's also director of the Wildfire Interdisciplinary Research Center there. His PhD is in geophysics from the University of Houston. Dr. Clements, thank you for making the time to be with us.
2: Thanks for having me.
0: Listeners, you can join us, 800-222-9455. How did that smoky weather affect you? And what did you notice first? Was it the sky, a smell, maybe how it felt to breathe? What questions do you have about staying safe should this happen again? 800-222-9455 is the number. 800-222-9455. All right, Dr. Clements, big picture. Tell me more about what's been happening this wildfire season, especially in Canada.
2: Yeah, well, Canada's had an unprecedented fire season so far. Big forests, boreal forests, very dry, warm weather. It causes the fuels to dry out, and so ignition can occur more easily. And so you get higher intensity fires, which produce a lot of smoke. And that smoke just is transported wherever the winds go. So if the winds are blowing towards Chicago and Illinois, then that's where the smoke goes and settles. And so it doesn't always come from Chicago. Right now, there's big fires in Oregon. That smoke is moving across the western U.S., and it's starting to make its way into the Midwest as well. So smoke can transport very long distances, even across to Europe from North America.
0: Yeah, Andrew, let's pick up on that and talk about the sort of weather aspect of this. Say more than Dr. Clements did there about how that smoke drifts down from Canada into the Midwest. We'll start with that one.
1: Absolutely. Well, it's as simple as it sounds there, that the smoke is going to go where the wind blows it. And so it all is kind of determined by the upper level jet stream pattern here as we come through the summer months. And so if you go back several weeks, we had these very intense fires burning in Ontario, you know, not very far away. And we also had generally northerly or northwesterly flow in the jet stream. So it was transporting that smoke directly into the Midwest, the Great Lakes, portions of the Northeast. So we had kind of that combination of very intense fires releasing a ton of smoke, and then the perfect jet stream wind profile to bring that smoke right into our area. Of course, it was thick in the sky, and it was thick down near the ground. We saw some rain on some of those fires, now not extinguishing them completely or, you know, ending the fire weather season, but kind of reducing the amount of smoke those particular fires were producing. We also had a shift in the jet stream there, but as was mentioned, now we've got these very intense fires burning in portions of the Northwest United States and Oregon especially, and the flow of the jet stream continues to kind of migrate from the Northwest U.S. through the plains into the Great Lakes, and that's why we're again this week expected to be dealing with some smoke issues. Again, air quality issues, hazy skies, probably not as intense as it was several weeks ago, but it's just kind of moves around with the location of the most intense fires and the trajectory of the jet stream.
0: So we got a question from a listener, John in Urbana, sent a text asking or saying, we were headed to Chicago, watched the sky turn brown. At the time, the air quality index in Chicago was over 300, predicted to stay there for days. We masked up outdoors, almost canceled our trip. Thankfully, the wind shifted and the air cleared. Question, says John, what happened to the smoke from the Ontario fires? Looking at an air quality map, a huge area of unhealthy air seemed to disappear overnight. Does this happen because the smoke rises higher in the atmosphere? Andrew, I'll direct that to you.
1: You know, it's a combination, but the biggest element of it is usually just a change in the prevailing wind pattern there. And so I know exactly what's going on. I was actually vacationing in Wisconsin right before all of this. And so we had a ridge of high pressure kind of parked right over the Great Lakes that was deflecting the smoke off into the northeast. As that ridge kind of migrated south slowly, it allowed that smoke to settle down into parts of the Midwest, Wisconsin, Illinois, Chicago, as was just called out. It sat there for a couple of days. And then we had an area of low pressure come in. That brought a push of southerly winds, which directed that smoke out of the area. So almost like you can have a cold front come through on a warm fall day where it's 80 degrees outside. That front comes sweeping through and all of a sudden it's a cool and chilly evening. It's very much the same. You can have that thick smoke sitting overhead. Another, you know, storm system comes in. You kind of need to wait for something to blow that smoke away. And that's what that storm system did. It brought some rains. It also pushed that smoke away. Brought some rain, as I mentioned earlier, to the fires in Ontario. So it was a combination of getting some rain to kind of mitigate the amount of smoke that was being released and a change in the prevailing winds there that just pushed the smoke away, pushed it through the Northeast and off across the Atlantic, perhaps off into Europe, as was mentioned earlier on there. But it was kind of a combination there. But you really can see a reduction overnight sometimes.
0: All right, we need to take another break on the program, but first let me invite you to join us at 800-222-9455. Want to know how the smoky weather last week affected you? You know, what did you notice it? Did you feel it in your breathing? Did you just smell it? Could you see it in the sky? And what questions do you have about how to stay safe if this kind of thing happens again? 800-222-9455 is the number to join us. We're speaking about this with Andrew Pritchard, meteorologist for our home station, WILL. Also, he's a storm chaser and photographer. We're also speaking with Craig Clements, who's a professor and chair of meteorology and climate science at San Jose State University and director of the Wildfire Interdisciplinary Research Center there. And after the break, we'll be joined by Dr. Sarap Erdal, who's been following all this, an associate professor of environmental and occupational health sciences at the University of Illinois Chicago's School of Public Health. And we're going to talk more about the health aspects of this after the break. 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
3: I'm Indira Lakshmanan. Israeli Prime Minister Benjamin Netanyahu travels to Washington, D.C. this week to attend Senator Lindsey Graham's funeral and to meet with President Trump. The war in Iran will top the agenda for the two men whose relationship has become strained in recent weeks. That's next time on Here and Now.
4: Join us in a little less than 20 minutes for Here and Now. Today at noon goes until 2. Well, yesterday was so hot that today's temperature of 85 will probably feel fairly pleasant. We'll have a low of 60 tonight, back around 85 degrees on Wednesday, and Wednesday night we'll have a low of about 60 as well. 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
0: It's the 21st show. I'm Brian Mackey, and we are talking about the smoke that was in the air last week. Our show was on summer break on repeat, so we're talking about it today and how that fits into recent weather history and what we could be in for in the future, maybe even in the coming days, as different sets of wildfire smoke is drifting toward our region. More from our texting group. Lloyd in Danville said, years ago, I burned branches and leaves. Smoke affected my wife's breathing, and I began to understand the impact air quality had on individuals suffering from respiratory illnesses. As an avid outdoors man, I now pay closer attention to long hours outside. My wife stays indoors now, which means that she can't go outside to travel to her 3-day-a-week part-time job. These issues affect her quality of life, and it saddens me that the conditions limit her movement. Also, Ricky in Urbana told us, I noticed the smell first. What I want to know is when our politicians are going to get serious about this climate disaster. It's not just coming, it's here. People are dying. We need to take the bull by the horns, Ricky says. We're talking about the wildfires and the smoke with Illinois Public Media meteorologist Andrew Pritchard, Craig Clements of the Wildfire Interdisciplinary Research Center at San Jose State University in California, and Sirap Erdahl at the University of Illinois Chicago, specialist in the School of Public Health there. If you want to join us, 800-222-9455, 800-222-9455. And Dr. Erdahl, I want to bring you into the conversation now. Let's talk about the public health side of this. What is it that makes this sort of air, this sort of weather, harmful to our bodies?
7: Wildfire smoke, when we consider its chemical composition, it is a complex mixture consisting of various types of gases and fine particles produced from burning of wood and other organic materials. And because it is a complex mixture that contains primarily fine particulate matter and also many different gases like carbon monoxide, nitrogen oxides, volatile organic compounds, polyaromatic hydrocarbons, these are both light and heavyweight molecular hydrocarbons, and with each one of these having its own health effects on humans, we have a complex health effects picture in front of us in terms of wildfire smoke inhalation related health risks. And in terms of the biggest threat from wildfire smoke inhalation is fine particles in ambient air. These microscopic particles in what we call the PM2.5 fraction, less than 2.5 particles, less than 2.5 micrometer in aerodynamic size, they can penetrate deep into our lungs. And these particles can get into our eyes and respiratory system. And also, I should point out that the risk is not just for outdoor exposure, but also indoor air exposure, because outdoor air infiltrates indoors. And so these inhalation exposures can cause health problems. And these health problems could be more minor in the form of coughing, difficulty in breathing, and it could be also much heavier consequences with more severe respiratory and cardiovascular health effects. And this is particularly of concern for sensitive individuals like pregnant individuals, children, the elderly, the workers who spend most of their time outdoors working, like, for example, construction workers, delivery people, and people who drive all day long because the outdoor air infiltrates into vehicles as well. And also anyone with existing respiratory and cardiovascular ailments. So these sensitive individuals are at higher risk, and this is why it's really important in these air pollution episodes that we've been experiencing, as you noted, in, from 23, the summer of 23 to the episode that we experienced a week ago. It's really important to have public health messaging to ensure that the public and particularly sensitive individuals are taking measures to protect themselves. And your listener alluded to that. One of the ways to reduce health risk is to stay indoors, but also take measures while staying indoors to reduce exposures.
0: Well, let's come back to some of those measures. And I do want to pick up on that messaging point you made, though. And Andrew, let me ask you about this. So obviously, this danger is not sort of imminent, invisible in the way a tornado or lightning is. It's maybe not something you can feel as much as like heat indexes. I happen to know of a soccer camp for kids that, you know, cancels for lightning, cancels, you know, canceled when there was that extreme heat yesterday, did not cancel when there was smoke. How do you communicate about this to people, about the dangers?
1: It's really tricky because it almost feels like an invisible risk, as you just said. It's not a big violent tornado or thunderstorm. You can't feel it on your skin like you can feel the heat and the humidity when we have these extreme heat warnings, as we did recently. And it's kind of a, you got to trust me on this. It's a long game. You can't breathe in, you know, this smoke. And even as someone who doesn't have asthma like myself, you know, I don't necessarily fall into those sensitive categories. And so I notice the aroma out there, but I'm kind of stubborn. And there is part of me that wants to get out there myself and, you know, tackle some yard chores or go for a long walk with the dog. And I have to remind myself, no, you just spent the morning warning everybody that the air is unhealthy outside. So there's not a really easy answer to it. You know, as we deal with this a little bit more frequently, I think that folks have generally responded pretty well. I heard a lot of sad stories about vacations paused or, you know, canceled, rescheduled, you know, days out at the water park or some sort of outdoor recreation. So it is, I understand, a bit of a bummer, to use a candid word there, but it's just, it is a very tricky weather risk to communicate. And I guess I don't pretend to have the exact answer, you know, or solution, but it is one of those that really is serious and can cause some extreme problems down the road, especially for those folks who are sensitive to it. And at the end of the day, you know, there is no healthy amount of these carcinogens and pollutants to be breathing in.
0: Dr. Clements, these wildfires, of course, are still going, as you mentioned. It seems like they will be for a while still. What does it take for a situation like this to really, you know, come to an end?
2: Well, fire weather and extreme fire behavior is really a function of weather, day-to-day weather. So typically, if it's hot, dry, and windy, that is the kind of the recipe for it. Bad fire days. And so really for fires, you can get a containment, you know, the fire management agencies can really get a handle on a lot of these big fires, but they will continue to burn for a month or so or more. Some fires in California will burn for 2 months. They're not putting out a lot of smoke. They're not really, you know, burning at high intensity, but they're still active. And it's not until there's a major weather change or precipitation that comes along and puts everything out and changes the entire landscape or basically the weather conditions. So we could be in it for, you know, we're in the middle of like late July, early August. We're just getting into our fire season really in the western U.S. So we've got a few months to go.
0: Dr. Ardal, you mentioned this idea that, you know, smoke is not only a danger outdoors, it can infiltrate a home. What are some things people can do to sort of make themselves as safe as possible? I mean, should people be sitting around in their living rooms wearing masks, you know, watching TV at night sort of thing, listening to the radio?
7: Yes, people can take a number of measures to protect themselves. One, they should go to EPA's AirNow website and check local air quality frequently so that they are informed of the air quality levels. More importantly, we established a 277-node air monitoring network in Chicago called Open Air Chicago that provides community-level air quality data from air sensors that measure fine particulate matter, PM2.5, and nitrogen dioxide. And this was, we established this network with two of my grants, along with funds from Chicago Department of Public Health. We collaborated with CDPH, and it is the largest air monitoring, sensor-based air monitoring network in the nation, and the second largest in the world after London. So Chicago residents, the first time in this summer, are able to look at the Open Air Chicago map website, identify the nearest sensor to their residence location and workplace location, and be informed about community level exposure information, which then empowers them with very specific local air quality data to take measures to protect themselves. And this is a more powerful system than EPA's AirNow website, because EPA only operates four PM2.5 air monitoring stations within the Chicago city boundary. So that is one thing. The second is the residents, particularly sensitive individuals, should stay indoors. They should avoid outdoor activities, and they should... in their home, they should have a HEPA filter and filter out those harmful fine particulate matter. They should go to the California Air Resources Board website, and California Air Resources Board certifies air purifiers, and they perform performance testing on them, so that the residents can purchase, if they are in need of air purifiers that are that have HEPA filters, but are also certified by the California Air Resources Board. They can use MERV 13 filters in their HVAC systems at home. If they are in both at home and in their vehicle, they can put the their ventilation in the recirculate mode, so that they are not pulling outdoor air indoors, and they can close all the fresh air intake to prevent pulling smoky air from outdoors. As noted previously, I highly advise for citizens, residents to wear NIOSH certified N95 masks. This is important because cloth masks or surgical masks do not filter out smoke particles, because they are in the ultra and nano size. And so these are some of the measures that they can take, but these measures are particularly important for children, the elderly, the pregnant individuals, outdoor workers, and anyone with existing respiratory and cardiovascular ailments.
0: Just about a minute left in our time, and Dr. Clements, you know, I'm thinking about, you know, in the Midwest here, we've long had to deal with tornado risk. We don't have to worry about hurricanes, and we generally haven't had to worry too much about wildfires. But it feels like we're all becoming more interconnected with the natural disaster threats we're experiencing. How do you think about that? How should people think about, you know, long term, what this means?
2: Well, as the climate is warming and we are drying out our fuels, even grass fires in the Midwest are very dangerous. Grass fires spread very rapidly, and they are responsible for many firefighter fatalities. So it's not just big forest fires that are dangerous. It's all types of wildland fires. And so one thing that we can do is put more prescribed fire on the ground, which are managed fires, to reduce that risk, to reduce the fuel load, so we don't have out of control fires. And this is what's been implemented across the western U.S. Very vast, large area, so it takes a lot of work to do that. But these are the kind of things that we need to do, is thinking about how in the future we're going to manage a wildfire across not just the western U.S. or the southeast, but across all of the U.S., because it's changing.
0: Craig Clements is with the Wildfire Interdisciplinary Research Center at San Jose State University in California. Sarab Erdahl is at the University of Illinois Chicago, and Andrew Pritchard is a meteorologist for Illinois Public Media. Thank you all so much for being with us. That is all the time we have for the 21st show today. We are a production of Illinois Public Media. I'm Brian Mackey. Thanks for listening. We'll talk with you again tomorrow.

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1: Still to come this hour, some virologists are pushing back against assertions that the COVID-19 pandemic was the result of a man-made lab leak.
2: There is no intelligence evidence, nor scientific evidence.
1: Republican Senator Rand Paul recently published diary entries made by Dr. Anthony Fauci that Paul claims sheds new light on the issue. The details of that story still to come at 4:35.
3: GLP-1s are best known as weight loss drugs, but Dr. Dhruv Kular says they may also help people cut back on alcohol, cigarettes, and opioids.
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2: Just like a human might mess up, AI might mess up even worse, or it might say things that it shouldn't say. 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
4: 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Her album, Blind Trust, takes a more contemplative approach. I'm John DiLiberto, always contemplating on echoes from PRX. Sending pulses,
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1: I'm Dr. Anthony Lizerwitz, and this is Climate Connections. In Wisconsin, the Menominee Nation is installing solar panels and battery systems at the homes of tribal elders.
2: Here on the reservation, with any major storms, we continuously lose power. And sometimes it'll be for days, sometimes it'll be for weeks. So we wanted to make sure that our elders were taken care of.
1: That's Tribal Utility Director Daryl Piause. The tribe is partnering with solar companies and nonprofit funders on the Elder Solar Program. So far, he says they've installed solar and battery systems at the homes of about a dozen elders who need electricity to run medical equipment like dialysis machines or oxygen concentrators. When the grid is down, the solar panels and batteries directly power their homes, so people can get through an outage without disruption. The rest of the time, energy from the solar panels flows back to the grid, reducing residents' utility costs.
2: Most of our elders are on fixed incomes, and anywhere that we can help them save that money so they can put it towards groceries or put it towards gas, that was our priority.
1: So the tribe is using clean energy to help some of its most vulnerable members save money and stay safe. Climate Connections is produced by the Yale Center for Environmental Communication. 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
3: 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I'm Sam Nosker. I'm here to tell you about tonight's weather outlook. We can expect a low of 59 tonight, high of 83 and sunny tomorrow, pretty comparable weather to what we experienced today. The rest of this week is also looking pretty mild overall compared to some of the weather we've had earlier this July. Stay tuned. 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
3: Hey, it's Sam Nofsker. 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
3: 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We have a catalog of all our former Perspectives there, and you can also submit your own for consideration.